Hi, guys. It's Mark. Look, I think you'll agree with me that as gun owners, we need to have each other's backs. That's regardless of what state we call home. Here at AAR, we discuss it every day, and we're heard in every state. Right now, Virginians desperately need our help. 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You've heard the old saying, there's power in numbers, and helping in Virginia is as simple as joining Virginia Citizens Defense League. 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Again, I'm a member, and it's as easy as joining VCDL at VCDL.com.

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4: Okay, team, action front. This call sign, Warlord 6, General Ernie Andino with the Frontlines Report. We've got strategist from the NSC and OSD, Adam Lovinger, with us, and he's bringing fire today. We're talking U.S. strategy in Iran. And now I kind of want to talk about the day after. Adam, what do you think? I mean, can you make some projections? Let's think the unthinkable, that the regime collapses. What happens next?
5: Yeah, so I really fear, Ernie, that there's not enough preparation being done for the day after. And it's a tragedy. We've seen this throughout history. I remember I was in the Pentagon when Saddam Hussein's, you know, bath party collapsed, and everyone was sort of running around like, well, what do we do now? And there was just a mess. And like I was saying earlier, a lot of the architects of the Iraq War had not really given the thought, the deep thought that's necessary to plan for this day after. I know that there has been some effort there, but one of the big problems is the disconnect between the government in the United States, the government in Israel, and the Iranian opposition. There's not been enough sort of connective tissue built between what happens when the regime collapses, because I believe it's inevitable. It has to, in part because just structurally, there is no legitimacy in this Islamic Republic. It is done. And, you know, not only, you know, 80, 85, 90% of the people dislike Islam as being a force in politics. They prefer the more historical quietist tradition, but also even a lot of these IRGC guys. I mean, I'm increasingly hearing that a lot of these guys see this as just a job, and that, you know, a third, a half would be willing to, you know, lay down their arms, you know, get sort of, you know, folded into the regular army, not the Islamic IRGC, but just the regular Artesh. And so I think that the number of true adherents to the regime are really quite small. It's going to collapse, but there's just not the preparation that's being done.
4: Yeah, I think it's going to collapse. It's going to collapse sooner or later. It collapsed in 79, of course, and without the aid and assistance of Israel and the United States, the world's greatest superpower. Of course, the Iranian army declared neutrality 2 months before the Ayatollah announced a sovereign, independent Islamic Republic. And by then, you know, the Shah had already gone on, quote, extended vacation. He was out of the country when all that happened. But there was a year of violence prior to that, uprisings, shootings, et cetera, et cetera. And this is when we get into the psychological component, because it's ultimately going to be, it's going to have to transition to an irregular warfare type of component, these demonstrations, an uprising, and then it's going to transition to a revolution, and a successful revolution, right? There's a psychological tipping point. If you look back over the history of these sorts of things, there's a psychological tipping point amongst the population, and they've got to get to the point where they realize life is, can't go back. It's only going to be worse if I go back. It's got to get better only if I go forward. And within the regime itself, they've got to realize that their defeat is inevitable, and that maybe some of them are offered a way out, a better future. And, you know, I know the Israelis and the Americans are working psyops to enable that kind of thing right now.
5: Yeah.
4: But let me ask you this. You know, the day after, no matter what happens and when it happens, it's going to have some second and third order effects outside of Iran, on a global and grand scale. What do you say?
5: Yeah, no, you're so right. I mean, and just to go back a little bit to how things I envision unfolding inside Iran. Historically, what happens are it's the best organized and equipped, and those forces that have the greatest sort of internal coherence, the groups that can govern, that are organized, that have discipline, that have arms, they're typically the ones that sort of hold parts of the country together. You know, they can recruit other coalitions. There's definitely some of these powers already there. It's the regular army. You know, there's various ethnic sort of Peshmergas. There's other sort of groups that can form coalitions. I do believe that it would behoove the United States, the Israelis, to, you know, begin to think, how do we knit together a stabilizing force? I think it's very possible. So that's the internal picture. The external picture, as you said, you know, the global repercussions, it is absolutely going to have, you know, massive repercussions. I think one of the big ones is that Iran, the Islamic Republic of Iran, was one of the key nodes, the linchpins of the Belt and Road Initiative, the China's BRI. Yeah. It was one of the most critical nodes. That is inevitably going to collapse. The Chinese are not going to have this linchpin in the region that they were depending on. And they put a lot of investment. That's going to, you know, I think, put the Chinese on their heels. It's a very good thing for world peace. Currently, Trump is scheduled to go to Beijing in about 10 days, almost 2 weeks now. I think that's going to be one of the discussions, is that, listen, don't attack Taiwan. We do not want another war in this world, you know, talking to Xi Jinping. And I think that argument has become more compelling just because, as you know, as we talked previously, a lot of China's energy lifeline, you know, goes through, you know, Persian Gulf, you know, Indian Ocean region, Strait of Malacca. And that's really what China would need for any operations and military operations in East Asia. So,
4: oh, yeah. All right, team. This is call sign Warlord 6, General Ernie Andino. You're monitoring the front lines report. Adam, no, you're 100% right. You know, China is like an island. Most people don't realize it. It's bounded by the Pacific. It's got Siberia on its perimeter. It's got the deserts. And then it's got the jungles to the south and the east. And It's really, in a way like Japan is, dependent on overseas sources of energy and resources. It's got some resources, of course, but in terms of energy, no, it doesn't. So it's dependent on all of that. And a lot of that can go away. Yeah. And, you know, it's geo, I would say its strategic forte, if you want to boil it down, has been an endless supply of cheap labor. But the costs of labor rise over time. The same thing happened to Japan after, you know, after we were scared of Japan in the 60s and 70s when this economic juggernaut was threatening the United States auto industry, right? Well, we don't worry about it anymore because the cost of Japan's labor rose. Nobody worries about it anymore. I think China's in a similar place. What do you think?
5: Yeah, no, you're so right. China is often portrayed as this 800-pound gorilla, that it's invincible, that they're eating our lunch. But you're right. China does not have the energy resources they need. The energy that they get, that they use, comes through very perilous sea lines of communication that are extremely exposed. For some sort of crazy accidents of history, China never became a blue water naval power. They never, I mean, now they're trying to catch up, but it's hard. It's very hard to catch up. And so

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1: Have the experience. And as you know, as a general who is in the field, in combat, without that, you know, real battlefield experience, it's very, very hard to, you know, not only develop capabilities, but even to train people for combat without that first-hand knowledge.
2: Adam, thanks so much. We're unfortunately out of time. What a great pleasure and honor and a lot of fun to have you on. We're going to have you on again. I hope you'll agree.
1: Of course, Ernie. Always a pleasure. Great to see you.
2: All right, team. Well, we want to hear your feedback, so go ahead and post on our website and our Facebook page. Team, target. We're mission complete for this week. Thanks for monitoring the front lines report. Until next week, remember this. The secret to finding meaning in life is serving a higher purpose. The secret to happiness is freedom. The secret of freedom is courage. Keep serving a higher purpose and stay courageous. Skull sign Warlord 6, General Ernie Andino signing off the net.

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1: Hello, ladies and gentlemen. Welcome to American Warrior Radio. This is your host, Ben Bueller Garcia. The power of American Warrior Radio is storytelling. In most cases, the inspiring stories you hear on this program are told by those who experience it themselves, firsthand. I never thought of it in this context, but another broadcaster working in the same battle space reminded me that we're chronicling history. The internet is indeed forever. A great number of the guests we have on the show come to us from their PR agencies or publicists. Some, like our guest today, we proactively seek out. Of course, if they're a World War II or a Korean War era veteran, they go straight to the front of the queue. I've been wanting to have today's guest on for years. He's a master storyteller, and much of his focus falls upon the World War II era, the period that first got me interested in history way back when I was in high school. He was born in York, England, and taught history before becoming a journalist and writing for various publications like The Guardian, The Independent, The New York Times, The Wall Street Journal, and The Sunday Times. His 2000 book, The Bedford Boys, about the huge sacrifice made by the Sons of Bedford, Virginia, became a New York Times bestseller. He has written 12 other books, including The Liberator, which follows the journey of Maverick officer Felix Sparks through the Allied liberation of Europe. The Liberator was made into a four-part Netflix series. His latest work, Patton's Prayer, will be on the shelves when you hear this broadcast. It gives me great pleasure to welcome to American Warrior Radio, Mr. Alex Kershaw.
2: Hi there. How are you?
1: I'm just thrilled to death. Like I said, I've been after you for years now, and I'm glad we finally were able to get a good time, Alex. So you studied politics, philosophy, and economics at Oxford. How did you get into history?
2: Well, I was always really fascinated by history, and even when I was really young kid, just loved it. I loved it at high school. I always was fascinated by the idea that history is really about stories. So growing up in England in the 70s and 80s, I was surrounded by a lot of nostalgia and sentimentality for World War II, and I became a journalist. And then, one day in my 20s, I got to do a story. Well, I actually went to interview someone that was in World War II, and I thought, wow, this is awesome. I can make a living, and I can interview people who were actually there in World War II, you know?
1: Yeah, it kind of made me chuckle, because I don't know if you've ever seen comedian Eddie Izzard does a stand-up routine where he says, you know, I'm from England, you know, where history comes from. So,
2: it's also where we speak English.
1: Right. Well, I've had a guest on the show who bragged that he speaks three languages, English, Australian, and American. So that was really your trick, because I know we had a guest on recently that was at his reserve center on a weekend drill, and he just transferred to that center in Atlanta. And they have all these paintings on the wall commemorating all these famous battles. And so he started looking them up, and he thought, why on earth have these stories not been told? Why on earth is there not a movie about the Battle of Tucker Gar? And so he basically started a podcast to start telling these stories. So was it kind of similar for you?
2: Yeah, it was in a way. I mean, I came over to the States in 94. I met my wife in London. She's from Minnesota. Ex-wife, I should say. Sorry, I need to correct myself there. And I lived in California for a while. The first book I wrote was a really bad biography of Jack London. And so I eventually, in my early 30s, thought, you know, I'm really into World War II. Why don't I try and write a book about World War II? And I went to Omaha Beach in Normandy and started researching what happened there, and discovered the story of, you know, Bedford, Virginia, which lost a town of around 3,000 in 1944. From that community and the surrounding county, there were 19 kids basically killed on June 6, 1944, the 80th anniversary is about to come up. So I thought, wow, what a story. How would it work out if I told the story not only of D-Day, but of the community that sacrificed most among the Allies on D-Day? And that became Bedford Boys, which was published in 2003. And I've been very, very lucky and blessed to be able to carry on writing books about World War II ever since.
1: Well, I tell you what, all congratulations are well deserved, because I was not kidding when I said you're a master storyteller. I'm curious. To me, it's interesting, sir, that you not only are telling, because I think I saw an interview once where you talked about how so many of the casualties were, they're numbers. They're just numbers. People throw them up there in the PowerPoint presentation. But you're more interested in faces and talking about that. It's just one of, you know, 4,700 casualties on D-Day. but this guy had a family, he had a story, and I think that's that just between you and me, I think that's the power of how do you, I mean, you've been cranking out almost a book a year, Alex. How do you select your topics that you want to focus on?
2: Well, try and think about what readers would like to read. I have to be very conscientious in terms of what publishers can sell, and you know, you have various constraints. It's a pretty tight box, but I try and look at stories that haven't been covered that much. I look at anniversaries coming up, 75th anniversary of D-Day. I wrote a book called The First Wave about D-Day. So there are certain constraints, but then you have to try and find something that's, you know, fairly fresh. I have to be honest. I mean, about a third of my time has been trying to find a new story. World War II is probably the most written about subject in history. So it's difficult to come up with something that's really fresh and powerful and compelling. But yeah, so I do spend an awful lot of time reading and researching and calling people up and following dead ends, etc. But you know, you kind of, when you come across a really good story, I spend most of my career as a journalist, and you just get an instinct, you know, you think, a light bulb switches on, and you get a really good gut instinct after a while. So kind of follow that, you know.
1: I tell you, sir, in preparation for our chat, I looked back on some of the World War II veterans we had on the show, Medal of Honor recipient Woody Williams, Dick Cole, who was Colonel Doolittle's co-pilot on the famous Tokyo Raid of World War II, Doug Dillard, survived the Battle of the Bulge, fought in Korea, fought in Vietnam. I think he never was awarded a Purple Heart over all those conflicts. But so many of those, including those I just mentioned, are no longer with us. I feel a sense of urgency about getting those people on our program before they're all gone. Do you kind of feel that as well?
2: Oh, totally. I felt that 20 years ago. I felt that back in the late 90s. You know, I was very much, after a few years of writing about World War II, I became very aware that, you know, I was racing the clock, basically. But I kind of stopped being anxious about it because I just sort of thought, well, you know, you can only do so much. But I must say, I have at times thought, I've got to get to this guy before he goes. Anybody that's alive now that legally served or that was 18 when they joined the military in World War II, they're going to be 99 next year. The youngest you can be 18 going into combat would be, you'd be 98 today. So we are really talking about the very last of the so-called greatest generation. You know, there were some 16 million Americans who served in uniform in World War II, and there are now less than 100,000 of those 16 million are still breathing. We only have, as far as I know, I'll give you an example. 80th anniversary of D-Day is coming up. I was on Omaha Beach last week, and there's only one living officer from that landing on the deadliest beach on D-Day. So the almost 30,000 Americans who landed on Omaha Beach, there's only one officer. As far as I know, there's only one medic. I was with him last week. He's 100 years old. We are really, you know, within 4 or 5 years, basically it's all over.
1: I tell you what, we got to take a break here, Alex. When we come back, I'd like to pose this question to you, because I'm wondering, I mean, you're a young man. You're obviously a great writer. Want to know if you've ever considered moving on to another era sometime soon.
2: Oh, yeah, absolutely. I'd love to. I'm still not done with World War II, but eventually maybe I will.
1: All right.
2: Want to just some subject.
1: Ladies and gentlemen, this is your host, Ben Bueller Garcia. We're talking with best-selling author Alex Kershaw. You can learn more, visit alexkershaw.com. We'll be right back. Hey, listeners, it's Ben Bueller Garcia, host of American Warrior Radio. His father was a disabled Army veteran. His daughter was born blind. He started guiding and teaching blind skiers in the 80s and saw how powerful skiing was as a therapy for people with disabilities. And he decided to do the same thing with scuba diving. 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
1: Welcome back to American Warrior Radio, ladies and gentlemen. This is Ben Bueller Garcia. Very, very pleased to be joined by Alex Kershaw, not only a best-selling author, but a darn good one, too. Just tells, is a master storyteller about relating the stories of the greatest generation, if you will, who fought in World War II. He's got at least a dozen books out. He's got a new one coming up that will be released by the time you hear this broadcast called Patton's Prayer. We'll be talking about that in a little bit. Alex, we mentioned that the anniversary of D-Day is coming up. Your book, First Wave, tells the stories of some specific warriors who led the way and probably led to the success of those invasions. And I saw an interview you did which really put it into very plain and simple terms. And you said, you know, D-Day had no plan B.
2: No, it didn't have a plan B. And Omar Bradley, who was commander of U.S. ground troops on D-Day, he said that if D-Day had failed, we wouldn't have gone back. So it was all or nothing. Eisenhower, Allied Supreme Commander, said everything was depending on one roll of the dice. It was all or nothing.
1: One thing, you and I probably feel the same way about this. I just feel very strongly about educating the younger generations. And I suspect, like you, I came to this country from another place, and it's always amazed me how Americans tend to be pretty arrogant. I fear that young people don't, you know, when we talk about World War II, we talk about the Allies and the Allied invasion and all those other countries who joined us in defeating the evil that was Nazi Germany. So who gets credit, Alex, to be the first boots on the ground leading up to D-Day?
2: Well, the first boots on the ground from the air is a guy called Frank Lilleman, who was a pathfinder with the 101st Airborne. So he landed at 12:15 a.m. with a stick of 18 guys. So he's officially the first American to, you know, drop into Normandy on D-Day. The first from the sea is Captain Leonard Schroeder, who was with the 4th Infantry Division, and he came in at 6:28 a.m. on Utah Beach. So, you know, 1944, those officially were the first from the air and from the sea with Lilleman and Schroeder.
1: Well, let's give credit where credit is due. The first person, as I recall, was actually a Brit who jumped in with a bunch of dummies, literally.
2: Yeah, we have a SAS guy who I like to set a challenge for audiences when I do presentations, and I say, well, you know, who won bragging rights, the Brits or the Americans? And I mentioned Lilleman, I mentioned Schroeder, I mentioned the Oxen Bucks under Major Howard, who took Pegasus Bridge. They landed at 12:15 around the same time as Lilleman, and within 10 minutes they'd seized Pegasus Bridge and sent out the first success message of D-Day, the first message that indicated that an operation had indeed had worked, and that was Ham and Jam, the famous code word for two bridges that were seized by the British. But in fact, there's a guy called Norman Poole, who was a really talented concert pianist before the war, and officially he dropped in at 12:13 a.m., so he beat the Yanks by 2 minutes.
1: And tell us about, I think you said, the only guy to land on D-Day wearing a kilt.
2: That's Piper Millen. My favorite character in the book, the first wave, is a guy called Lord Lovett, who was a Scottish aristocrat, and he was in charge of 2,500 commandos on D-Day. Famously, if you Google D-Day, Lord Lovett, and then Bill Millen, you'll see a really amazing photograph which shows Lovett leading his troops ashore on Sword Beach throughout about 8:30 in the morning on D-Day. And in the foreground, you see a guy carrying a pair of bagpipes, and he was the only man wearing a kilt out of 150,000 Allied soldiers on D-Day. And he was certainly the only one playing the bagpipe. In the photograph, you can see him. He's about to get out of the landing craft, and he's following Lord Lovett ashore. And he played the pipes all that morning. When he got on the beach, he walked back and forth playing various classic bagpipe tunes, Scottish tunes, for about an hour, back and forth three times along the beach. So quite extraordinary. There's a statue to Millen, actually, Sword Beach. You can find it if you go there. Amazing guy. He said that it was very, very cold that day. It was 57 degrees, the water. And when he started to wade ashore, the kilt came up like a tutu around his waist.
1: We'll leave it at that.
2: We won't go any further at all. But, you know, the great thing about the Brits in World War II and other wars, but certainly World War II, you've got these incredible eccentric characters, you know.
1: Did he survive the war, do you know?
2: Yeah, Millen survived, yeah. The aim of Lovett and his commandos was to link up with Major Howard and the Oxen Bucks at Pegasus Bridge. It's about 7 miles inland. And they, having landed around 8:30 in the morning, they met up about 3 hours later. And Howard said that, you know, he couldn't believe it. The guys with him too, that they'd held that bridge since just after midnight. And, they couldn't believe it that, you know, about midday, someone said, "What's that? What's that sound?" And it was a sound of bagpipe. And then out of the distance comes walking straight, head held high, Lord Lovett, sniper fire, you know, ricocheting everywhere, and then just behind him was Bill Millen playing the pipe. One of the great moments of D-Day, and it's really well done in The Longest Day, the movie, you know?
1: Yeah, I was just wondering about that. There's a scene in The Longest Day where there's a fellow
13: who one of the pieces of equipment was they're having trouble getting started. And he just walks up and he hits it with his walking stick, and you just stop my, you know, you give it a good hard thump, it'll start up. Was that character based on Lord Lovett?
2: One of the really great things about Lovett was that he carried a hunting rifle that day. He had a 20,000 acre estate in Scotland, and he was a big hunter. So rather than carrying a standard issue weapon issued by the British Army, you have to remember he's Scottish, he had a hunting rifle, and he actually used it that day. Very far, very long way. He hit a German hiding in some bushes. It must have been at least 300-400 yards.
13: I'm glad they relieved British troops, because, I mean, if it had been Americans, they would have thought it wasn't a bagpiper coming down the road. It was 500 cats in a fight in a pillow sack. I guess I can say that because I'm a Yank. But, you know, you mentioned the Bedford Boys, a very powerful book as well. And you know, for context, people need to understand that town was only about 3,000 people at that time. And to have 21 of their boys lose their lives in World War II, 19 of them all at once landing on the beaches of Normandy in the very first violent minutes. Have you read anything by Rachel Lance, Alex?
2: No, I don't. I haven't, though.
13: She's got a great new book out called Chamber Divers, and she describes a sort of ragtag group of scientists that were working in London during the Blitz to develop and improve, basically develop systems that we currently use for special warfare now. And she, from reading her book, I get the impression that they had these X-craft and these, you know, the first frogmen that actually mapped out and explored the British landing zones in World War II, and the Americans decided not to do that. But apparently she posits in her book that all the Brits and the Canadians actually landed where they were supposed to, between the defensive fortifications, not directly in front of them. And unfortunately, it didn't work out like that for the Americans. I'd like to get your opinion on that when we come back, because, of course, as you mentioned, the Bedford Boys, their company was the only one that actually landed on time where they were supposed to be, and it still didn't work out very well. Ladies and gentlemen, this is your host, Ben Bueller Garcia. We're talking with Alex Kershaw, just a superb author. I recommend all his books. 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We'll be right back.
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17: With SRN News, I'm Jason Walker. New government data shows older Americans control the majority of the nation's wealth. Baby boomers hold 51% of American wealth through real estate, stocks, pension benefits, private business, and other assets, collectively valued today at $90 trillion. NTSB still investigating now the evacuation of that Frontier Airlines plane after it hit a person on the runway in Denver during takeoff. Airline says smoke was reported in the cabin, leading pilots to abort the takeoff. Passengers were evacuated. 12 people suffered minor injuries. The remains of an American soldier missing during exercises in Morocco has been recovered in the Atlantic Ocean, identified as First Lieutenant Kendrick Lamont Key. This is SRN News.
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21: Mostly clear this morning, low in the low 60s, increasing clouds later today. Could see a shower pop up this afternoon with a high of 81. Tonight, partly cloudy, low 58. Sunny on Tuesday, high 78. Isolated showers back in Wednesday. I'm Georgia WeatherNet meteorologist KJ Allen on AM 920. 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

0: Welcome back to American War Radio. 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We're back with Alex Kershaw. Alex is a multiple New York Times bestselling author. One of his books was made into a Netflix series. Alex, you've got something else in the pipeline for a television series. I think I read that somewhere.
1: Yeah, I did a biography of the amazing wolf took for Robert Capa. He's the guy that took those incredible shots on D-Day, the really famous ones of troops landing on Omaha Beach. So he worked for Life magazine throughout the war. I read a biography about 20 years ago, and Steven Spielberg's thinking about developing it into a TV series.
0: Well, I really enjoyed The Liberator. I've watched it several times, actually. Of course, I'm also the kind of guy that can probably recite every line from Band of Brothers. I was talking about, and I'd highly recommend picking up Rachel Lance's book, Chamber Divers, Alex. I think you'd really enjoy it. It's some pretty fascinating stories there as well. But what are your thoughts on that, on the landings? Have you ever heard anything to that effect, that because of the intel, the British and the Canadians didn't have as many fatalities as the U.S. at Omaha and Utah? Or is that just Ben thinking incorrectly?
1: Well, I've not come across that. I do know that on Omaha Beach, there were five main exits from the beach, each of them very heavily defended, and not one of them was seized by frontal assault on D-Day. But I also know that troops were supposed to be landed in front of each of those. The Bedford Boys were the only American unit, A Company, 116th Infantry Regiment, 29th Division, that actually landed on that 5.5 mile long beach in the right place at the right time. They came in at exactly 6:30 a.m. and were right in front of what was called the D1 draw, one of those five draws. So that would suggest, that would indicate that in planning, the Americans did aim to land troops right in front of the most heavily defended parts of the two beaches, Utah and Omaha.
0: Alex, what would you say would be the most accurate description of those landings in film? Would it be Saving Private Ryan? Or, I mean, I'd love The Longest Day, but, you know, they take a little bit of license.
1: I think if you want to look at certainly the landings, and obviously Saving Private Ryan is by far the best recreation of that. I've met veterans from D-Day who said it was, stunningly accurate, and some of them couldn't bear to watch it. It was so realistic. So, and I should point out that those great first 20 minutes of the film, that's actually where the Bedford Boys landed. So you're actually watching what happened to the Bedford Boys. A Company, 116th, commingled with a bunch of Rangers. In the movie, Tom Hanks plays a Ranger. So what you're looking at in the first part of Saving Private Ryan is actually what happened to the Bedford Boys. Hmm. It is exceptionally well done, and it shows you basically slaughter.
0: I've had combat veterans on who basically tell me they judge the accuracy of a film on whether it triggers them or not. And I mean, even as a civilian, I know the first couple of times I watched Saving Private Ryan, I really, really had a tough time. I had to look away from the screen for a little bit, but it certainly got the message through. Tell us about Patton's Prayer.
1: It's a story about the greatest American general of World War II, the most aggressive, I would argue the most successful, the American warrior leader who epitomized American aggression, gut, and glory in World War II. I think he was in many ways underrated. I think he was extremely complex, sympathetic, brilliant man, and I wanted to pay full tribute to him and also examine in granular detail at times his finest hours, which were at the Battle of the Bulge. The premise of the book is basically the famous Patton's Prayer. December 8th, 1944, he called in his head chaplain, a guy called O'Neill, and asked him to compose a prayer for good weather and victory. O'Neill did so, and that prayer was answered on the 23rd of December when the skies cleared during the Battle of the Bulge. The Battle of the Bulge began on the 16th of December. And for almost a week, there was very thick cloud cover, snow, terrible conditions, and the Allied Air Force couldn't get into action. Skies finally cleared on the 23rd, and the rest is history. You know, our greatest advantage was in the air, and we used that. But Patton, at his headquarters in Luxembourg, when he looked out of his office window and saw blue skies, he absolutely believed that his prayer asking God to deliver fine weather for battle had been answered. And many other men in the Third Army that Patton commanded also believed the same. Patton commanded over 250,000 Americans by that stage of the war, and each one of them was handed a prayer card. It was about the size of a business card. I've actually got a replica in my wallet. And the last of those 250,000 prayer cards were handed out on the 14th of December, just 2 days before the massive German surprise attack at the Battle of the Bulge. So my book's basically about Patton, Doyne, the Battle of the Bulge, but it's also about the men who answered that prayer for victory, their courage, their grit, their resilience. It's a celebration of a great, great military commander in his, his very, very, very best.
0: Was he a man of faith, or was he just covering his bases?
1: He was a man of profound faith. He played every day. He could recite very long sections of the Bible. He wanted everybody in his army to pray all the time. He instructed his head chaplain O'Neill to issue a directive, making sure that men prayed as often as possible. Yeah, he was absolutely a man of God. Yeah,
0: yeah. You think of someone who's that aggressive, you normally would think that's kind of a mental disconnect. But I suppose it all works if you do read the Bible. I mean, there were warriors in the Bible as well, right?
1: Yeah, yeah. He was an Episcopalian, and he was famous for being probably the ultimate blasphemer in World War II. His language was slurry, to say the least. But I don't really see a contradiction between using rather rude language and being extremely religious, which he was. You might call him a little bit of a hypocrite, but he was a man of profound faith, but also in the air blue when he wanted to, which was quite often.
0: Back when I was growing up, Alex, there was a comic book, I think it was called What If? And it would, it was like, well, what if the Aztecs actually invaded Europe versus Christopher Columbus discovering the Americas, et cetera, et cetera. And I've often wondered what would have happened if you had Patton in the Pacific and MacArthur in the European theater.
1: I think MacArthur would have made a lot of enemies of his allies, particularly the British. I don't think MacArthur was suited to Allied warfare at all. He's the king, the boss, the uber head honcho. So I don't think MacArthur would have been suited to that kind of Allied warfare.
0: Well, I think he and Patton would have something in common with that. From what I've read, I mean, MacArthur's ego was big enough to fill the entire Pacific.
1: Absolutely. It's quite interesting because at the end of the war in Europe, Patton wanted to carry on fighting, and he came to the U.S. and back to the U.S. in June of 1945, actually met with Truman and begged anybody that would listen to send him to the Pacific. The big problem was that MacArthur didn't want him there. I don't think those two egos would have meshed at all.
0: Alex, we've got to take another break. When we come back, ladies and gentlemen, you'd think that 12 novels is plenty of work, but I want to talk to Alex about what he calls his day job. And you can learn more about that. Visit www.memorialfriends.org. We'll be right back.
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10: 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A new map drawn by the court dramatically shifted outcomes. It went from 13 Republicans, 5 Democrats, to 9 and 9. Overnight. Where were you when that happened? Where was the media?
9: 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Right after Jay Sekulow at 6. On AM 920. The Answer.

0: 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This is your host, Ben Bueller Garcia. 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Alex, I saw an interview where it seems to me pumping out a book once a year is plenty of hard work, but you mentioned your day job, and that is conducting these tours of some of the battlegrounds there in Europe. And I tell you what, I'm scraping together all my nickels and dimes because I'd love to join you on this. Just some very, very powerful stuff. Tell us about the Friends of the National World War II Memorial, if you would.
1: Friends of the National World War II Memorial is a non-profit. When the memorial was opened, actually 20 years ago, almost to the day, it was thought very important that there needed to be an education and commemorative aspect to the memorial. And that's what Friends does. We hold all the commemorative ceremonies for D-Day, Battle of the Bulge, VE Day, VJ Day, etc. Our goals have become much more aligned with education in recent years, now that most of that great generation has passed away. So I think in the last year, I've been into around about 50 high schools all across the U.S. I mainly talk to juniors and seniors, and our aim is to basically make young Americans proud to be American. In every school, I ask the question, can you name me a chapter in your almost 250 years of history that makes you proud to be a young American? And sadly, I hardly ever see someone put their hand up and try and answer that request. And so we feel very strongly that if there's any example, any chapter in American history that can inspire young people, can make them feel proud, make them feel like they should serve in some way, whether in the military or just by helping their community, then World War II is a wonderful, wonderful story to focus on. It's a really inspiring chapter in American history. I think it's the most inspiring. Certainly if you're a European, it's the best thing America ever did with defeat Nazism. And so my focusing on stories from World War II and trying to inspire young Americans, we think that we're honoring the legacy of the greatest generation of those amazing Americans, men and women, who bought the world freedom and gave us everything we enjoy today. Churchill said that if you don't know your past, then you don't know your future and you don't know who you are. And I think that Americans, young Americans certainly need to feel proud of what they've achieved, what this country has done for others. And there's no better example of great sacrifice and generosity and commitment to freedom, not just for Americans, but for others, than World War II.
0: We had the actor Matthew Marsden on the show talking about his role in the film Black Hawk Down, and that inspired him to move to the United States and become a U.S. citizen. And he talks about the U.S. being the last shining beacon of freedom on the planet. And to hear that in a British accent was quite the moment for me. But I'm very concerned when I look around the U.S. right now about the take of some of the young people here, where it's almost like it's a sin to have pride in your nation. One of the parallels I see when I've talked to World War II veterans on up to the current global war on terror veterans, one is it's a tremendous sense of duty and pride in our country, and then just an amazing sense of humility. Are you getting that, or have you gotten that from some of the World War II veterans you interviewed?
1: Yeah, absolutely, and I get it whenever I'm around today's military. If you put on a uniform and are ready to die for your country, that deserves the ultimate respect. I mean, that's not to be taken lightly. These are the best of us. The best of this country. They don't get paid very much. They're taken for granted. They've been deployed many times in the last couple of decades. People that I've met in the 15th Infantry Regiment, for example, or the 3rd ID, they're the most committed, the best of Americans. And, I think that we need to really celebrate them more, and we need to show our gratitude, not by just, saying thank you for your service as they come off planes at airports, but we actually need to look after them better. We need to make sure that we give more resources to their families, to them, and that, we we constantly honor and remember their sacrifices.
0: Alex, I'm curious. So, I mean, regular listeners are probably tired of hearing this story, but I was out for a change of command in Pearl Harbor, and I was staying on Ford Island, and I thought I saw some trash on the beach behind the USS Arizona Memorial, and I went out there to just kind of clean it up. And what I found was I was walking among pieces of the ship that were probably blown off during the explosion. When you're conducting these tours and you're walking on such blood-soaked and hallowed ground, is there a special feeling there? Is there a special vibe, and does it ever go away? Because you've done this a lot.
1: I don't like to go to Omaha Beach too often. I go about once a year because I don't want to lose the feeling I've always had there, which is something really profound. I do feel the spirits. I do feel an enormous amount of emotion. I feel incredible gratitude. I'm not in the formal sense religious, but I do pray there. I just last week was on Omaha Beach, and I kneel down, I put my hands on the sand, I gather some up and put it in my pocket, and I say thank you. I say thank you for all the blessings I've had in my life, all the amazing people I've met through my career, and I thank the warriors who gave me everything. I'm 58 years old, and I grew up in a really beautiful, liberated continent. I haven't had to go to war. I haven't been made to serve. We'll always be incredibly grateful to those young Americans, average age 22, who gave their lives so I could have mine. It's an extremely powerful place to be. And when I take people there, I give everything so that they can try and feel something and also feel like experience that awe and sense of gratitude that I always feel when I'm there.
0: Alex, like anytime we have a great guest, the time just flies by. I've only got a couple of minutes left, but I've heard you say, coming back to the young people and your commitment to educating the young people, I've heard you say that character is destiny. Can you think of a time in our world history in the context of these young people where they need to hear that message? They need to understand what you mean by that.
1: Yeah, well, they need to understand that democracy is a very precious commodity. It's messy, it's conflictual, it's never going to be perfect, but it's the best system we'll ever have. And that freedom is not free, that our freedom, their freedom, has been bought by the blood of many, many people down the generations. The history of mankind, sadly, is one of conflict. 80 years now since D-Day, we're about to hit the 80th anniversary, and that's the longest period of peace and democracy, and I would argue prosperity and unity in European history. Before 1944, the Europeans were extremely good at starting world wars and killing each other. So not just American freedom that has been bought by the sacrifices of heroic young Americans, it's other people's freedom. Literally millions and millions of people in Europe and around the world owe their freedom, owe their lives, their lifestyles, and their lives of freedom to Americans. And we should not forget that.

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3: 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Red light. Detailed negotiation period. You don't need a detailed negotiation period. 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
2: 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The Answer. The Sekulow crew is tired of the conspiracy theories.
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2: 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The Answer. 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
5: News this hour from Town Hall. I'm Jason Walker. Iran rejecting the latest U.S. ceasefire deal, saying that proposal from the United States amounts to nothing more than surrender. In the meantime, U.S. Ambassador to the U.N., Mike Waltz, tells ABC This Week with George Stephanopoulos, President Trump is giving diplomacy every chance possible.
6: We don't expect a regime that's been obsessed with a nuclear weapon to just give it up freely. It's going to take this type of pressure. But at the same time, to your point on the ceasefire, look, that's up to President Trump as commander in chief to determine what constitutes a violation, when to go back to military action, or when to continue to give diplomacy a chance.
5: A major climb in profits for a huge oil supplier. The story from correspondent Lisa Dwyer.
7: After reporting a 12% decline in profits in 2025, Aramco, the world's largest oil company, now reports a 25% jump in the first quarter profits to $32.5 billion. The company increased exports using a pipeline that avoids the disrupted Strait of Hormuz. The East-West pipeline, running across Saudi Arabia to the Red Sea, is now at full capacity, moving 7 million barrels of oil per day. While that can help ease the global oil supply shock, it does not fully replace the lost capacity from the Strait of Hormuz. I'm Lisa Dwyer.
5: Russia and Ukraine accusing one another of breaking a U.S. brokered ceasefire. Both sides say people, both soldiers and civilians, have been killed by drone and artillery strikes in the last 24 to 36 hours. British Prime Minister Keir Starmer fighting for his job. That after very poor local election results for his Labour Party last week. More on these stories, townhall.com.
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5: State Department reviewing security at its consulates in Mexico. That comes amid escalating violence in border towns.
10: The review, focused heavily on Ciudad Juarez, one of the world's most dangerous cities, aims to better protect staff and visitors following the killing of individuals.

0: Are you ready to be the envy of the neighborhood? I'm Dan Watkins from All Four Seasons. 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
1: And in the current limbo, the president rejected Iran's most recent proposal delivered via Pakistan over the weekend. Bernie Bennett in Washington.
2: Generations of American youngsters have looked forward to school recess. Now a pediatrician's group says at recess, it's good for children's physical as well as their mental health.
3: The updated policy statement by the American Academy of Pediatrics comes after years of shrinking breaks between lessons and worsening children's health. Dr. Robert Murray is the lead author on the study.
4: And in school, of course, you know, the drive for test scores and things have really pushed other things out of the way, including recess.
3: The group says the latest research shows that these breaks are essential for kids' academic success and mental, physical, social, and emotional growth.
4: It has a very powerful benefit if it's used to the fullest.
3: I'm Haya Panjwani.
2: And on Wall Street this morning, stock futures are mixed so far. Right now, the Dow futures are down 70 points. NASDAQ futures up a fraction. Townhall.com.
5: 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Northwest Corridor, just a few crowded spots. 575 in Woodstock, 75 through Marietta down to the perimeter, but it's not bad at all. Travel time's falling rapidly here until you get all the way on the approach into the city from Howell Mill, and it really starts to stack up. 400 average through Alfred to Roswell. 85, we'll call it average, to maybe even better than average outside the perimeter, getting to 285. But inside the perimeter, this crash in the right lanes below Shalifer has it backed up to Shamley Tucker and Spaghetti Junction. That's an unusual delay. Connector still pretty stacked from Lankford University up into the city. Earlier crash at Freedom has been cleared.
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1: It is the Alex Marlow Show, and I'm glad you're here. I hope you all had a great weekend. Shout out all the moms in the audience. Hope you all had a nice Mother's Day. Mine was good. I was on the road. I was in South Florida. I went down a rabbit hole with my friend Laura Trump, colleague on Salem. She does the great podcast here. She also does the My View show on Fox, which is great, but she does her podcast with us on Salem, which I always enjoy doing, and you get to spend a little

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1: Little clearing as we head toward the evening hours, then mostly cloudy overnight tonight, low in the upper 50s. Back to mostly sunny skies tomorrow, high 78. Wednesday, partly cloudy, scattered storms, high in the low 80s. I'm Georgia WeatherNet meteorologist KJ Allen on AM 920, The Answer.
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